buzzing like cuts on a neo-Nazi. Y'all might buzz it like Cynthia Riva. If you're homophobic, better sting. So watch me, I'm black and I'm bi and I'm better as well. My boyfriend is white and he pretty as hell. Imagine you hate me and I'm just over here loving myself. 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This seems a bit conceited, but I really used to hate myself. So the song's for people who need it.

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Smooth cocoa butter on my caramel skin. Wait a minute, galley like a split flop on the cloud nine when she let me have a hit. Slide with me, shawty, maybe we can.

0: Have you ever wondered when the journey home truly begins? Is it when we leave, or when we finally understand why we left in the first place? Perhaps every human being lives an odyssey. Not because we cross oceans, but because we all lose ourselves. We leave home believing we are searching for success, love, recognition, certainty, only to discover that what we were searching for was ourselves. 3,000 years ago, a blind poet gave that journey a name. The Odyssey. It has survived empires, religions, wars, civilizations. It has inspired Dante, Shakespeare, James Joyce, Kazantzakis, countless filmmakers, psychologists, philosophers, and dreamers. And yet perhaps we have never needed it more than we do today. Because ours is also an age of wandering, an age rich in information but often poor in wisdom, connected yet profoundly lonely, powerful yet strangely homeless. Perhaps like Odysseus, our greatest battle is not against monsters, but against becoming one ourselves. Good morning. I'm Katerina Badzaiki, and welcome to another edition of Infinitely Curious, here on The Voice of Greece. On sound today is Nick Savorginakis, and today we embark on one of the greatest journeys ever imagined. Not merely through ancient Greece, but through the human soul. Our guide is one of the most thoughtful contemporary readers of Homer. Professor Scott J. Masson joins us by telephone from Toronto. Professor of English Literature, teacher, writer, and creator of the Paideia YouTube channel, where he argues something both ancient and revolutionary, that Homer's Odyssey was never simply meant to entertain us. It was meant to educate the soul, and perhaps to help us find our way home. Professor Scott Masson, welcome to Infinitely Curious. It is a real pleasure to have you with us all the way from Toronto. And I would like to begin not with theory, but with memory. Can you remember when the Odyssey stopped being simple a literary work for you and began speaking directly to your own life?
1: I can't remember an exact date. I'm a professor of literature. I still read it as a literary work. But it's when I really thought through the implications of the fact that Homer was regarded as the teacher of all Hellas. And so I asked myself, what did he teach? And then I looked at the philosophical character of the Greek culture that ensued, and I thought, it's teaching a philosophical lesson, and what's the philosophical lesson? So that's when I started down that path. I don't know if it was 10 years ago, but it was a while ago.
0: Most of us first encounter the Odyssey as a story of monsters, shipwrecks, and adventure. But if someone asked you what the poem is really about, what would you say?
1: I would say it's a psychagogy, a journey of the soul. I think that's also how it was read historically by the school in Alexandria, the Stoics, and the Neoplatonists, and even some in the Orthodox Church. I think that is what it's really about.
0: You describe Homer as the educator of Hellas. That phrase may surprise modern audiences. How could one poet educate an entire civilization, and what exactly were the Greeks learning from him?
1: Well, it would be a bit presumptuous for me to tell a Greek audience what the Greeks were learning, but it's clear that Odysseus personifies wisdom, as does his wife Penelope, and his Nostos represents the ordering of his household. That's what it represents. And so they're learning how to rightly order their lives with hospitality, xenia, and proper feasting at the center of the poem. And we have a consistent contrast between correct guest gifts and meals with the breakdown in order caused by the suitors. So it's teaching us all sorts of things about ourselves and about civilization.
0: One of the most compelling ideas in your work is the ancient concept of psychagogy. Psychagogia, we say in Greek, the guidance and formation of the soul. What did education mean for Homer, and how different was it from our modern emphasis on qualifications, information, and professional skills?
1: I think it is clear that Homer's soul is not what modernists following Descartes call the mind. To use Plato's tripartite breakdown, it involves the logos, the thumos, and the epithemia. So the reason, the spirited element, and the appetites, as we would say in English. We might call it character formation or training in wisdom and virtue. It's far more holistic than having qualifications. It aims at humanizing humans.
0: You identify important connections between the Odyssea and Plato's Republic. What does Plato inherit from Homer about appetite, reason, justice, and the fitness to rule?
1: That question would take a whole program to discuss. Plato represents the microcosm of his tripart soul in the polis, the republic in English. He says it's easier to see on the macrocosmic scale, and so he presents his own interest in psychagogy in political terms. That's what the republic does. So he presents this in a myriad of ways. He looks at who ought to be the teacher, what the danger of stories for children are, what the right ordering of the appetite, the reason, justice, and so forth. He discusses what the character of the just ruler is. All of these are also illustrated in Homer.
0: Is reason in Homer's vision a tyrant suppressing desire, or is it more like a wise captain placing desire in its proper order?
1: Much more like a wise captain, just like Odysseus. The appetites need their food. The desires require substance, something to feed upon. But Homer agrees with Jesus in declaring that man shall not live by bread alone. So Plato represents this in the Phaedrus and the allegory of the chariot. It is that, the portrait of a wise captain placing desires in their proper order, but it's not restraining or preventing the desires from having any food.
0: You suggest that Odysseus' encounters are not merely adventures, but stages in the education of his soul. Was Homer asking his listeners not only what happened to Odysseus, but also what is happening inside you?
1: Absolutely. Odysseus was not just a man, he was a representative man. The potency of his teaching depends on recognizing ourselves in Odysseus. He represents, he is a sort of an everyman figure.
0: Perhaps that is why the Odyssey has never become an old story. Because the monsters keep changing, the Cyclops no longer lives only inside a cave. Sometimes he lives inside certainty. The sirens do not always sing from the sea. Sometimes they sing from our screens. The lotus does not always grow on distant islands. Sometimes it arrives as endless distraction. Calypso does not imprison us with chains. Sometimes she imprisons us with comfort. And perhaps the greatest deception of all is believing that the journey is over. Because every morning we choose again. Will appetite govern reason? Or will wisdom quietly take the helm? Homer understood something that modern psychology has rediscovered. We become what we repeatedly attend to. Our character is not formed by one great decision, but by thousands of small ones. And perhaps that is why the Odyssey still belongs to us. Not because it tells us where Odysseus sailed, but because it asks where we are sailing. There is something curious about monsters. Children fear them because they imagine they exist somewhere beyond the edge of the map. Adults fear them because they begin to suspect they may live much closer, perhaps within us. Perhaps this is why the Odyssey has endured. Not because Homer imagined extraordinary creatures, but because he understood ordinary human beings. He knew that greed could be more terrifying than giants, that vanity could blind more effectively than darkness, that comfort could imprison more completely than chains, and that sometimes the longest journey is the distance between who we are and who we might yet become. Professor Masson believes these monsters were never simply adventures for Odysseus. They were lessons, not lessons about geography, but about becoming fully human. Let us begin with the Lotus Eaters. They offer no violence and no obvious danger, only forgetfulness. Why does Homer present the loss of memory and purpose as such a serious threat?
1: Because no one enjoys pain and suffering. And drugging ourselves to alleviate physical, psychological, and spiritual pain explain addiction. People struggle to deal with the hardships of life and reality, and they sometimes would do almost anything to avoid it. And so it is a clear and present danger because pain and suffering are part of life. And they're part of life that we will invite ourselves into our own lives. And so that's the threat. It's not an external threat, it's an internal one.
0: Today we rarely encounter lotus flowers, but we have endless distraction, addiction, social media, and entertainment without pause. Would Homer recognize these as modern forms of the lotus?
1: I think he absolutely would. It's a metaphor for all manner of forms of self-forgetfulness, including, you know, scrolling on one's smartphone and, you know, spending one's hours in front of the television and using psychotropic medicine or drugs of various sorts, alcohol, all manner of ways that we could see the lotus flower represented.
0: Polyphemus possesses enormous physical strength, but he has no laws, no hospitality, no community, and no reverence for the gods. What does the Cyclops represent psychologically and morally?
1: Well, the many famed Polyphemus is a narcissist who exercises his power without any restraint, without any sense of dominion or purpose or law. He sees with one eye, without perspective. He represents enormous natural appetite and physical prowess, but he also represents social chaos. He's the son of the earth shaker, Poseidon. He does not live in a polis and does not use his logos to develop techne. He's represented as a man that is very much antithetical to Odysseus.
0: Odysseus escapes the Cyclops, though, through intelligence. But then his pride compels him to reveal his name, bringing Poseidon's anger upon himself and his companions. Does Homer show us that intelligence without humility can become destructive?
1: Yes, he does. Having showed his ironic wisdom by calling himself nobody, which then ensues the very humorous episode where Polyphemus comes out and says that nobody's trying to kill him, and then the other Cyclops go say, oh, well, then we don't need to come and help you. So he displays his brilliance, his strategic mind there. But then in his anger and pride, he reveals his name, which shows that he too can become like Polyphemus and devoted to his name. And exhibits the same sort of pride. So I think Homer is thereby illustrating that the monster, the Cyclops, is in some ways to be recognized even as a potential possibility for Odysseus and for all of us by implication.
0: Perhaps that is one of Homer's most enduring insights. Human beings rarely lose everything because of one enormous mistake. Usually, it is because of 100 small acts of impatience. One unnecessary word, one indulgence, one moment when desire whispers. Just this once. Ancient wisdom rarely speaks only about spectacular evil. It speaks about habits, character, attention, because our lives are built exactly as a voyage is built. One decision after another. Circa Kirki, we say in Greek, transforms Odysseus' companions into pigs. Could we say that she does not create their animal nature, but reveals what uncontrolled appetite has already made of them?
1: Yes, that's my reading. It's like Plato's illustration of why a ruler representing logos is necessary. Without Odysseus in their presence, the men destroy themselves by being themselves. The men represent the appetites with the head absent, and without the spirited element being present. So the men are not to be understood as men, but representations of the desires that require the logos to lead them away from temptation. So yes, Kyoke reveals what uncontrolled appetite is already made of them. Yes, because they are representatives of appetite.
0: And then there are the sirens, perhaps the most famous figures in the poem. Modern culture often reduces them to symbols of sexual temptation. In your reading, though, what do the sirens actually promise?
1: They promise Odysseus fame, but fame without nostos, without a return to an ordered household, without a return to a political life that would include the lives of others that are dependent upon him, his wife, his son, his subjects in his kingdom. They promise him fame. They speak of the great exploits of Odysseus, the Trojan War hero, and he longs to hear these words, but he would never return home. He would be looking at his own greatness. He would become a narcissist. So they promise fame, as I say, without nostos and without any ordered sense of self. It's a spiritual temptation, in other words.
0: It's interesting, though, because Odysseus chooses to hear the sirens while bound to the mast. Why is this such a psychologically profound image? And could the mast represent reason, discipline, and the commitments we make before temptation arrives?
1: Wow. I think that's a very perceptive suggestion. The only thing that I might say is problematic with is Odysseus orders his men to bind him to the mast. So he visually reveals his susceptibility to temptation, or his awareness of that susceptibility, and also the awareness of the need for a community to restrain him. So I think it's a great illustration of republicanism. But the Americans call ordered liberty. He recognizes in himself a need for others to restrain him in certain areas, for himself to exercise his rule in a way that is productive for them, but also for himself.
0: Perhaps wisdom is not pretending temptation does not exist. Perhaps wisdom is preparing for it. Odysseus knows that he will want to follow the sirens. He simply refuses to trust the person he will become in that moment. How extraordinary! 3,000 years before neuroscience, before behavioral psychology, before cognitive science, Homer understood that our future selves are not always our wisest selves. So he gives Odysseus something stronger than willpower. He gives him commitment. Skylla and Charybdis offer no perfect solution, only two painful alternatives. Is Homer teaching us that maturity sometimes means accepting limitation, loss, and tragic choices?
1: I think so, yes. And that to fail to accept our limitations entails total loss by seeking to be as gods, as immortals. We end up losing the very thing that makes us human. So yes, I do think that is saying sometimes we have to make hard choices and that it will entail loss. Very difficult for any of us to accept. We don't want to lose anything. So it's a political commentary, and as you say, he is teaching us to some degree about maturity. Mm. I think that's right.
0: Calypso offers Odysseus beauty, comfort, immortality, and freedom from suffering. But why does he leave?
1: Well, we meet him weeping on the beach because the nymph no longer pleases him. I think it's because she offers a false paradise. Ogygia if that's how you pronounce it, is the anti-Ithaca. Mm. Odysseus embraces pain and suffering and a mortal life willingly with a mortal wife. Homer depicts his choice as that of the wise man. He wants a well-ordered life at home with his wife Penelope and represents thereby the well-ordered soul. As I say, Odysseus represents the wise man, and we are to see his choice as informing our own choices. The wise man's choice is to be with his wife in his home with his focus on his family and the ordering of his domestic sphere.
0: Is Calypso perhaps the deepest temptation of all? Not simply the temptation of pleasure, but the temptation to avoid growth?
1: Yes, I think there's something in that, because avoiding growth, being immortal means being immutable, suffering no change. And a static form of immortality without change is utopian. Homer's suggestion, and I think it's an embedded one, and you do have to really think about it, is that utopias are dystopias with lipstick on. So false paradises, they look good, they are appealing, but underneath that is a dystopia. That's a lot of 20th century fiction is based on this idea of things that appear to be utopias but are in fact dystopian.
0: There is an old saying, ships are safest in harbor. But that is not what ships are built for. Perhaps the same could be said of souls. Calypso offers harbor, Ithaki offers home. The difference changes everything. Home is not where nothing hurts. Home is where truth can finally live. The sea is only one part of Odysseus' journey. The more difficult crossing may be the one that begins after the shore appears, because arriving is not the same as returning. A person may recognize the landscape and still no longer recognize himself. Odysseus reaches Ithaki disguised. He enters his own kingdom as a stranger. Before he can reclaim his name, his household, or his authority, he must learn to see. He must distinguish loyalty from betrayal, truth from appearance, justice from vengeance, and rightful rule from the mere possession of power. Going on to the word home, It appears simple, but Homer seems to mean much more than a geographical destination. Mm. What is Ithaki?
1: Ithaki represents the moral and spiritual geography of a man's life. It's his focus. In English, the Latin word focus, in Latin, the word focus refers to the hearth that lay at the center of every Roman household, which is what affords it warmth and a means of cooking. The focus of the Roman family afforded the shared meal, the company of loved ones, and the reverence of the household gods. In Homer's poem, the hearth is a focal point of order. It's the place of hospitality. It's the place of legitimate household authority. It's the center of social life. And that's why hospitality or xenia and proper feasting are central to the poem. And we repeatedly get this contract between correct guest gifts and guest behavior and meals with the breakdown in domestic order caused by the suitors. So it is a place of moral geography anchored in domestic space, accompanied by feasting. So yes, home appears simple, but it is very rich and complex.
0: Can a person return physically while remaining inwardly lost?
1: Yes, I believe so, though we don't see that in Homer's poem. Odysseus is a man who has been harmed and suffers greatly, but he is ultimately healed. But I believe, since this is a philosophical poem, a psychagogy, that one can be physically healed but remain spiritually lost. And that explains addictions of people who are at home. So it is, unless one regards home as a moral and spiritual geography, I think you can't have this disjuncture between physical and inward states of being. They're a whole.
0: When Odysseus reaches Ithaki, he does not immediately reveal himself. He waits, he observes, he exercises restraint. Why is patience so central to his restoration?
1: Well, Athena says he must suffer. The text says it allows him to discover the truth about others. He needs, as always, to distinguish appearance from reality, which is the key observation of all Greek philosophy, distinguishing appearance from reality. It's the one of the chief marks of wisdom is discernment, discerning truth from falsehood. The whole Greek philosophical tradition is built on the laws of logic. Aristotle's three laws of logic are predicated on this. And patience requires investigation and time. So that's why patience is so central to his restoration, for him to be the man of the logos of reason requires time and therefore patience.
0: In modern stories, heroes often triumph through force and power. Has our culture forgotten that self-command and restraint can also be heroic?
1: To my mind, it has, because it's become atheistic and dualistic in theological terms. Like the Manichaean heretics, it sees good and evil as things, as there's a good side and an evil side. And I don't think we see this in Homer's story. The Trojans are not evil. The Trojans are opponents. I don't even think that Virgil presents the Trojans as good and the Greeks as evil. So our culture doesn't really recognize something that even the ancient Greeks and Romans understood about human nature, that good and evil run through the heart of every person, and hence the need for self-command and restraint. I think we've lost that knowledge, and modern stories misrepresent the human condition, in my opinion.
0: What must Odysseus recover before he's truly fit to rule again?
1: Well, the obvious immediate answer is home. He has to recover that. Along with it, he has to recover his self-possession. Despite suffering, he has to reorder himself. And he comes back from the Trojan War a wiser man, a better man than one in which he left. He comes back laden with riches. There are signs of his arete. And he also has to recover what a later writer, Augustine, calls the ordo amoris, the right ordering of his loves. I think that's what the poem illustrates, that loves are part of and our desires are part of our nature. We cannot separate ourselves from them, but they need to be rightly ordered. And so he cannot be fit to rule again until his desires or his loves are rightly ordered.
0: You describe the highest good in the Odyssea as a rightly ordered life under the gods. What would an ordered soul look like in today's secular and fragmented world?
1: I can't conceive an ordered soul that rejects that the ladder of ordered loves doesn't lead anywhere. It has to lead up above us. It has to lead to God. And that's my understanding, even within a secular and fragmented world, is I don't think the well-ordered soul has changed. A well-ordered soul is still directed towards God, in Homer the gods. And I don't see any way around that to flatten out the divine framework of the Odyssea is to fail to understand what Homer's teaching. And I don't think that you can remove that in a secularized vision without doing great harm to the idea of an ordered soul.
0: For almost 3,000 years, Odysseus has been sailing towards us. Every age sees a different man approaching through the mist. The ancient Greeks saw a hero of intelligence, endurance, and cunning. Later generations saw the restless traveler, the exile, the survivor, the husband returning to his wife, the king returning to his wounded kingdom. modern psychology may see the traumatized soldier who cannot easily return to ordinary life. Modern politics may see the conqueror and begin asking what the people of Troy saw when his ships appeared on the horizon. And cinema, perhaps more than any other art form, gives each generation permission to build its own wooden horse, a familiar shape carrying an unfamiliar story inside it. But when does interpretation become transformation? When does a retelling illuminate the original? And when does it replace the moral world of the original with our own? Christopher Nolan's Odyssea, according to Professor Scott J. Masson, does not merely retell Homer. It disputes him. It enters Homer's house, rearranges its furniture, reduces the place of the gods, and places a modern, wounded anti-hero at its center. Professor Masson calls this a Procrustean reshaping, a story forced to fit the dimensions of a contemporary worldview. So perhaps our next question is not merely whether Nolan's version is faithful, perhaps it is more unsettling. Why does our age need Odysseus to be guilty? Professor Masson, you make the strong claim that Nolan's Odyssea is not Homer's Odyssea. What must the modern adaptation preserve in order to remain essentially Homeric?
1: Well, its central character is Odysseus. He's a character who represents wisdom. Athena favors him because he is like her. He's a man who restrains his passions, and so he represents virtue as well. And following my reading, he is a representative man. He's not just an ancient Greek guy. He represents every one of us. So I think it would need to preserve him as a personification of wisdom and virtuous self-restraint. And he would also have to be seen not as a figure of an ancient civilization, but he would have to still speak to us as one of us. He would have to have that everyman quality. I think that has to be retained.
0: You described the adaptation as Procrustean. What has been stretched, cut away, or forced into a modern ideological and psychological framework?
1: It's easier to answer what hasn't been stretched, cut away, or forced into a modern ideological and psychological framework. I think the whole thing has. Odysseus returns home as a dark knight, a compromised figure, a Byronic hero, if you will, only to have to leave Ithaca and sail west. So he returns home to immediately depart in exile. It's nothing like Homer's tale. The homecoming isn't a homecoming. It's a return to a man enacting vengeance and giving Antinous a black pill. Has modern connotations, but it is a totally antithetical tale to Homer's, in my opinion.
0: Why are the Olympian gods essential to Homer's moral universe, and what is lost when the gods are diminished or removed?
1: The Olympian gods are problematic, even in ancient Greece. Plato recognized this, and the allegorical interpreters like the Stoics and the Neoplatonists observed the same thing. Sometimes they decided to refer to the gods as elemental powers like earth, air, fire, and water, and so forth. There are many ways of allegorizing the problems and the moral problems of the Olympian gods. But they do suggest an immutable moral order, nonetheless, that is woven into the fabric of the cosmos. So if we remove that immutable order, then we're not really understanding that a moral order is intrinsic to Homer's vision. You can't develop a man of wisdom and virtue if you disavow that there can be something that is a representative life of wisdom, or if you deny that virtue is a real thing.
0: Modern audiences, though, often find traumatized, morally ambiguous anti-heroes more believable than virtuous heroes. Why have we become so suspicious of virtue?
1: Well, it's not because we're worse than the men and women of the past. I don't think that is the case. if you look at human history, there's enough atrocities there to not make us think that things are necessarily worse. But we have been taught effectively to be pantheists by the Romantic poets and to reject the ideas of an ultimate good and evil. Good and evil are seen as perspectival. It depends on which side you're on, whether you see it as good and evil. If you go back to what I said earlier, I don't think that Homer or Virgil, for that matter, sees the Trojans and the Greeks as good and evil sides. There's Hector is portrayed majestically by Homer. He is in some ways admirable. And I think that that's consistent throughout the ancient world. They don't see political sides as representations of good and evil, and yet we do. We're supposed to virtually deny a fundamental reality that our forebears would be astonished at. And we also deny our own susceptibility to these things. So we deny what the church will call the doctrine of sin. And we prefer our heroes to be, finally, to be orphans, which is the way heroes have been portrayed in Western literature for 200 years. And orphans don't fit into a moral universe. They create the universe for themselves. We prefer our heroes to be comic book heroes who have powers but no virtues.
0: Could a modern adaptation be unfaithful to Homer and still be artistically powerful? Or does borrowing Homer's authority create a responsibility to preserve something essential in his vision?
1: I do think it can be artistically powerful. I thought Nolan's film was in some ways artistically powerful, although it lacked plot depth and character depth. And the dialogue was insipid. And Odysseus, the man of wisdom, was a bit of a grunt. He barely was articulate, so unrecognizable for me. Nonetheless, it was very compelling. And so it can be artistically powerful, and there's some clever plot turns in it. But I think using somebody's work, especially a great author like Homer, entails a moral and spiritual obligation not to alter it fundamentally. It can be adapted, but you ought not to alter the moral and spiritual obligation. It's part of not just Greek culture, it's a part of Western culture. It's a part of the way we look at things. It affects the way we understand home. And I think that this, in many ways, was an atrocity to destroy those things, because I think that is what has happened.
0: Every hero eventually stands trial. Not in a courtroom made of stone, but in the imagination of those who inherit his story. The questions change, the witnesses change, the standards change. Was Odysseus courageous or merely victorious? Was he wise or exceptionally skilled at surviving the consequences of his own actions? Was the destruction of Troy a glorious ending to a heroic war? Or was it the beginning of another, darker story? One told by those whose homes burned while Greek songs celebrated. Homer does not give us a simple world. Odysseus lies. He boasts. He makes disastrous decisions. His pride has consequences. His men die. He returns to Ithaki and unleashes terrible violence. And yet, Professor Masson reminds us that Homer places those actions inside a cosmos in which hospitality, reverence, loyalty, justice, and self-government have meaning. The poem does not ask us to worship power. It asks whether power is fit to rule. But a modern viewer may enter the story through another door, not through Ithaki, through Troy, not through the eyes of the returning king, but through the eyes of those who saw the ships arrive. I would now like to introduce a very different response to the film. It comes from a fellow teacher and viewer. I want to be clear that we're not presenting this reflection as the final meaning of Homer, nor necessarily as the definitive meaning of Nolan. It is one viewer's interpretation. But sometimes an interpretation matters because it unsettles the room, because it brings into the open one viewer's interpretation. But sometimes an interpretation matters because it unsettles the room, because it

0: that has damaged both its victims and its perpetrators. The Lotus becomes narcotic escape, Calypso becomes temporary comfort, the Monsters become hunger, weakness, fear, trauma, and the desperate need to possess something in order to quiet an inner emptiness. Helen is no longer merely the woman recovered from Troy. She becomes a symbol of women whose supposed rescue is used as a moral justification for war. The wooden horse becomes not a heroic stratagem, but the corruption of peace itself, a gift that carries death inside it. Sinon becomes the human cost of the lie, and the lie becomes larger than one battle. It becomes the destruction of trust between enemies, the collapse of truthful speech, and the beginning of a world in which peace, humanitarianism, liberation, and civilization may all become instruments of power. The viewer's final accusation is stark. Perhaps the villains of the story are not always them. Perhaps the villains are us. Professor Masson, I would like to place this interpretation before you, not because it must be accepted, but because it deserves to be examined. Professor Masson, a viewer asks, What if Troy were today's Gaza? Does reversing the camera, looking from inside the burning city rather than from the returning Greek ships, create a legitimate act of moral imagination, or does it risk imposing contemporary politics upon Homer?
1: In Virgil's Aeneid, we had exactly the same vantage point. We were looking from inside the burning city, and Aeneas took his father Anchises out from those ruins. By doing this in a poem called the Odyssey, or the Odyssea, on the other hand, seems to me to be not trying to look at it from the side of the Trojans, but rather by portraying the Greeks in a morally fraught fashion. The Greeks are clad in black and the Trojans are clad in white. No one is not giving us Virgil's take. He's presenting the Greeks as colonialists, illegitimate, and probably aiming a shot at the whole colonialist West. This is the reading that has been popular in the academy since the new historicists in the 1980s. Foucault's disciples that see everything through the lens of power and privilege and situation.
0: So the same interpretation presents Odysseus as a traumatized soldier, Helen's rescue as a justification for war, and the wooden horse as a false gift of peace, carrying violence inside it. Can such a reading deepen our understanding of war, propaganda, and moral injury without reducing the Odyssey, the Odyssea, to a contemporary political allegory?
1: I mean, I don't see how it contributes anything to our understanding of war and propaganda and moral injury in any way the other film on the same subject has done for decades now. Ever since the Vietnam War, we've seen these sort of allegories that portray like an apocalypse now. We've seen this sort of exploration. But this is different. This is not a tale that Nolan himself wants to tell. It's Homer's Odyssey. You know, he says that it's based on Homer's Odyssey, but it's not really based on Homer's Odyssey. It makes a gesture towards it. But Nolan's Trojan horse is an inverted polis with Odysseus at the bottom of this inverted republic. And he becomes a tyrant, not because he is that way in his soul by nature. When he leaves his home, he seems something like a good man. But by this point, he decides to become a tyrant in order to defeat his enemies. And he's going to sacrifice this figure of Sinon outside the Trojan horse in order to do so, a sent victim who's oblivious to the ruse. I think it intends to be a political allegory. And I do see others defending it. Some are even calling it a Christian remake of the tale. As a Christian, I can't agree. I don't understand the claim even. Other than that, the figures of injustice are punished by a man who comes home. Okay, but surely there's more to it than that. And it seems to me it's very hard to reconcile what has been done to Homer's vision with what Nolan has done, and he's used a great text as a work of propaganda, and

0: I don't like it. I just don't like it. Mm. It's weak, it's flat, and I think over the course of years, it will not be regarded as a great film.
1: The viewer I spoke about earlier concludes that the villains are us. Do you think this is a morally awakening insight or another dangerous simplification?
0: It's an absolutely an dangerous oversimplification. I do think it's clear that the villains can be us, but Homer's Odyssey already illustrates this. The whole classical tradition does not present our side is the good and the opposite side is the evil. The problems that the Odyssey illustrates strike right through the heart of his hero himself. He's a man who gives in to temptation. He fails. He ends up in exile on Calypso's island precisely because he proudly tells Polyphemus that he is Odysseus, sacker of cities. So he is a man who's he's not the perfect man, but he develops wisdom through his patient endurance and through his virtuous cultivation of resilience and through the use of his mind, he comes home again. This story does not come home. It is just a black and white, a good and evil portrait. And I think it's flat and I think it's very problematic. We are capable of evil, but that does not make us intrinsically evil. And I don't think it's effective. I didn't think it was helpful.
1: And finally, Professor Masson, after years of teaching Homer, what question does the Odyssey still ask you personally?
0: Oh, wow. There's a good question. What does it still ask me? Have I rightly ordered my own soul? Have I enacted that same right ordering in my own household? Have I tried to convince other people that Homer's Odyssea is really about the formation of the human soul, as I quite convinced that Plato did? He might have objected to Homer's presentation of it and the poets of that tale, but he still believed in a psychagogy, and I believe in a psychagogy. I believe in ordered loves. I think it is the right way to understand life as a pilgrimage on a journey. And I think we can learn many things through Homer's Odyssey because it is a book of wisdom. It is wisdom literature, ultimately. It's like the book of Proverbs. And even Penelope could be regarded as the faithful wife at the end of that book. So I learn from it every time I teach it because there's so much richness in it that I uncover new things all the time. This is the great benefit of teaching is learning while you're teaching. It's very delightful.

is. Perhaps no story survives for 3,000 years by remaining untouched. We carry stories across centuries, but our fingerprints remain upon them. Homer's listeners heard the sea. Plato heard the education of desire. The tragedians heard the cries left behind by heroic victory. Dante placed the deceiver inside hell. Joyce found an odyssey within one ordinary day. Kazantzakis sent Odysseus traveling again, because even Ithaki could not contain the human hunger for meaning. And now our own age hears trauma, empire, disinformation, displacement, the manipulation of truth, the suffering of civilians beneath the language of necessity. Perhaps every generation returns to Homer because Homer does not allow us to remain innocent. He asks, what governs us? Reason or appetite? Wisdom or pride? Hospitality or possession? Truth or the clever imitation of truth? He asks whether we are fit to rule a kingdom, a household, a community, or even ourselves. But the modern counter-reading asks another question. Who paid the price for the hero's return? These questions do not sit comfortably together. Perhaps they should not. One asks us to recover moral order. The other warns us that declarations of moral order have often accompanied conquest. One asks whether Odysseus has mastered himself. The other asks what happened to those over whom he exercised mastery. One sees Ithaki restored, the other still sees Troy burning. Perhaps the purpose of a serious conversation is not to force these visions into an easy reconciliation. Perhaps it is to keep both before us, without surrendering truth, without abandoning moral judgment, and without allowing empathy to become selective.

There are journeys measured in miles, and there are journeys measured in what we are finally able to understand. Odysseus crosses seas, but the greater distance lies elsewhere, between cleverness and wisdom, between desire and self-government, between surviving a war and becoming human again, between reaching one's house and becoming worthy of home. Perhaps Ithaki was never only an island. Perhaps it is the place within us where what has been divided is brought back into relationship, where memory no longer exists merely to accuse us, where suffering is not romanticized, but neither is it allowed to have the final word, where truth returns to language, where power answers to justice, where the stranger is received as human, and where the dead are remembered. And also where the person who comes home is not identical to the person who departed, but is finally capable of recognizing what home requires. The viewer, whose reflection we considered today, asks us to look back towards Troy, to remember that one person's homecoming may exist beside another person's ruin. Professor Scott J. Masson asks us to look inward, to see the epic as an education of the soul, a struggle to bring appetite, passion, and reason into a just and living order. Perhaps we need both directions of vision, to look inward without becoming self-absorbed, to look outward without losing the capacity for moral judgment, to question the hero, but also to question the age that can no longer imagine virtue, to distrust propaganda, but not truth itself, to grieve for victims without turning suffering into another weapon, and to remember that peace cannot be a horse carrying violence inside it. Perhaps the Odyssea endures because it offers no shortcut, no map without storms, no wisdom without error, no homecoming without recognition. The sea remains open, the sirens continue to sing, the lotus still offers forgetfulness, the cyclops still mistakes appetite for freedom. Calypso still promises a painless life without growth. And somewhere, sometimes, almost beyond sight, Ithaki waits, not asking whether we have remained unbroken, only whether we have learned how to return. My warmest thanks to Professor Scott J. Masson, Professor of English Literature, for joining us from Toronto and guiding us through Homer's Odyssey, its psychological and educational dimensions, and its contested rebirth in the modern imagination. You have been listening to Infinitely Curious here on ERT's Voice of Greece. I'm Katerina Badzaiki, on sound Nick Savorginakis. Thank you for traveling with us. Until next Sunday, may we have the courage not only to cross the sea, but to recognize the shore.

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And me, if you can believe this, at the wheel of the car, closing my eyes and actually praying, not to God above, but to you.

ευχή, υπόσχεση ή απειλή. Some things we plan. We sit and we invent and we plot and cook up. Others are works of inspiration, a poetry. And it was this genius hand that pushed me up the hotel stairs to say my last goodbye to a hair white as snow and her pale blue eyes. Saying, I gotta go, I gotta go. The bomb in the bread basket are ready to blow. In this town of men with big mouths and no guts, the pencil sellers dark, spooked by the explosion, leaping under my wheels, I careered out of Longwood on my way to you, waiting in your dress of blue.